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0: This is the Israel Connection on JA Community Radio, streaming over the internet at j-air.com.au. My name is David Schulberg, bringing you another episode of this weekly radio program, which provides analysis and insight with important interviews and discussion about Israel.
1: Last week, I hosted a debate between Krista Doty, who, along with two others, sits on the so-called Independent International Commission of Inquiry on the Occupied Palestinian Territory, including East Jerusalem and Israel. Doty is an Australian expert on international human rights law, a lawyer and advocate, and former Human Rights Commissioner, and a former Commissioner of the Australian Law Reform Commission. His opponent was Dr. Brian Cox, a senior fellow at Macdonnell Laurier Institute in Canada. Dr. Brian Cox taught international law at Cornell Law School from 2019 to 2026. In 2018, he retired from the US Army after 22 years of military service, including 7 years as a military lawyer. I remind my listeners that Brian Cox is planning to visit Australia early in October. The topic was the contentious International Commission of Inquiry report that maintains that Israel has been deliberately targeting Palestinian children in the occupied Palestinian territory since the 7th of October 2023. Following the debate, I took a few minutes to make some comments. Listen now to what I said last week that upset Sadoti. One major concern, I believe, is that Sadoti during the debate has deflected away from talking about the most comprehensive analysis of the Commission of Inquiry report that was produced by Salo Eisenberg under the aegis of the NGO UN Watch. In an email I sent to Sadoti after the debate, I said that I felt that we didn't get an opportunity to delve into the substance of the major responses to the Commission of Inquiry's latest report, namely the one from Salo Eisenberg to which I alluded, and also the one from the Israeli government. Sadoti has told me that he is happy to respond to the Israeli government's response, but won't be commenting on Salo Eisenberg because he reckons that it's got a fundamental inaccuracy in its first line, and so it's not worth his time to deal with it. I await clarification from Sadoti as to what is the fundamental inaccuracy in the first line of Salo Eisenberg's rebuttal of the Commission of Inquiry report. It is very evident that Eisenberg's report is the most thorough and comprehensive one out there in opposition to the Commission of Inquiry report, and it seems that Sadoti might be using an alleged solitary inaccuracy as an excuse to avoid dealing with the substance of Eisenberg's very detailed analysis. Sadoti sent me an email expressing his disappointment at my remarks last week, and I will now give his explanation for his disdaining of Salo Eisenberg, who so happens to have produced a resounding rebuttal to Sadoti's UN Committee of Inquiry report. I am quoting, "The fundamental inaccuracy in the first line of Eisenberg's response is to call the Commission of Inquiry the Pillay Commission. It is widely known and has been the subject of repeated speculation on the UN Watch website that Navi retired 9 months ago. The Committee of Inquiry has not been the Pillay Commission since then. Eisenberg's reference to it as such is sloppy. The sloppiness is typical of the UN Watch's website as a whole. That's why I never read it and never respond to anything on it. If Eisenberg were to lift his game and be more rigorous with accuracy, and if he were to get his piece published somewhere with a concern for accuracy, then I would be very happy to respond to it." For Sadoti's information, CAMRA, the Committee for Accuracy in Middle East Reporting and Analysis, has lent on the work of Salo Eisenberg in an article titled "The Press Parrots the UN Yet Again," as has Fox News in the US and the Jerusalem Post in Israel. Following Sadoti's insistence that I do so, I've written back to him informing him that at the 1 minute 22 second mark of my show last week, I had described the United Nations Committee of Inquiry as often being referred to as the Pillay Commission. That remark of mine got no attention from him. And since then, I got another email from Chris Sadoti, who admitted that he was aware at the time of the discussion that I'd used the term Pillay Commission, but that he decided to let it go through to the keeper. In relation to this matter, I should also be mentioning that Google tells me that when one types in the phrase Pillay Commission of Inquiry, that the Pillay Commission commonly refers to the United Nations body created in May 2021 to investigate human rights violations and root causes of conflict in Israel and the occupied Palestinian territory. The current form of the UN committee continues in the same vein as what was originally the Pillay Commission, and calling it that just acknowledges its pedigree. Christodoulou came out last week screaming about the fact that an Israeli inquiry into the Zomi Frankem case had concluded that no one should be held criminally liable for the 2024 death of Ms. Frankem and six other humanitarian workers killed in a drone strike while travelling in a World Central Kitchen convoy in Gaza. Sidoti even spitefully called for the Israeli ambassador's expulsion from Australia when the decision to close the matter had not been made by the Israeli government, but by a military official. What crime has the Israeli ambassador committed other than advocating for the sake of his own country, his own people and Jews who are being kicked from pillar to post in Australia? I've never heard Sidoti calling for or concurring with the expulsion of the Iranian ambassador, despite it being evident that Iran was shown to be actively fostering terrorism on our shores. The decision not to pursue criminal charges came from the Israel Defense Forces, IDF Military Advocate General's internal legal inquiry, rather than a direct political directive from the Israeli government. The military's internal legal arm operates independently within the defense framework in Israel, but the Australian government, led by our despicable Foreign Minister Penny Wong, held the broader Israeli leadership and state accountable, summoning Israeli Ambassador Hillel Neumann to express formal condemnation. And to say that Australia had been insulted on World Humanitarian Day. Well, Ms. Wong, you insulted the Israeli people when you went to Israel and never bothered to go and visit the south of Israel to see with your own eyes what Hamas had inflicted on October the 7th. Furthermore, I shared with Sidoti the comments on X by Dr. Brian Cox, with whom he had spoken on my show last week. Cox made it clear it's entirely appropriate not to initiate criminal charges because the attack on the World Central Kitchen convoy wasn't a war crime. However, if you have vested interest in bashing Israel at every opportunity, as Sidoti likes to do, then the facts of the matter don't count. He hypocritically criticizes Israel for delaying investigations into a number of incidents that have allegedly occurred in Gaza, and both he and the rapacious vigilantes in the Australian Labor government have been viciously condemning Israel for that. Yet, Israel allowed an independent Australian military investigator, Air Marshal Mark Binskin, to examine the case of Zomi Frankem and the World Central Kitchen convoy. He concluded Australia would have done the same as the IDF, and it was a tragic mistake in the fog of war. Australia has made worse and far more deadly mistakes in Afghanistan and never even investigated itself, let alone hosted foreign investigators to come here and second-guess them. Trials and prosecutions regarding alleged Australian war crimes in Afghanistan have been severely delayed due to complex national security laws, classified evidence handling and extensive investigative hurdles. For example, a former Australian soldier, Oliver Schultz, who's age 43, was charged in 2023 with the war crimes of murder after helmet cam footage aired on the ABC's Four Corners showed him shooting Afghan man Dad Muhammad in 2012. The trial for this case is not expected to commence until 2027. Now, Sidoti likes to demean the organisation UN Watch, and in this vein, he echoes the sentiments of his friend Francesca Albanese, who is one of the most despicable anti-Semites on the planet. Francesca Albanese, the UN Special Rapporteur on the Palestinian Territories, has publicly called for censorship of Hillel Neuer, the Executive Director of UN Watch. Albanese alleges defamation after Neuer, in a post on X, labelled her Hamas's de facto spokesperson. Albanese's role involves investigating and reporting on human rights in the occupied Palestinian territories, a mandate that has often drawn criticism from various political factions. Francesca Albanese recently appeared live online in a conversation about her new book, which talks about the alleged Palestinian genocide and the US sanctions opposing her. Sidoti was one of the participants in that event. It is obvious that Sidoti is one of her close allies. Hillel Neuer from UN Watch has challenged Albanese directly, saying, "Please sue me, Miss Albanese. As you are a non-lawyer, let me explain. Truth is an absolute defence. I repeat, you are Hamas's de facto spokesperson at the UN. I would love to put your record before a court. Of course, to sue me, you'd have to admit you know exactly who I am. Sidoti's disdainful views about Ewan Watts are in the same vein as Albanese's. He chooses to be dismissive of Ewan Watts because they are out there doing the job of exposing what Albanese and her supporters are on about. It is much easier to fob off the valid, legitimate criticisms emanating from the organisation Ewan Watts than to properly address them. Chris, I shared with you a couple of articles authored by Honest Reporting saying that the UN Committee of Inquiry report discredits itself with claims about IDF quadcopter attacks on miners, and another titled UN Committee of Inquiry report divines intent from gunshots in unclear investigatory process, wherein it asserts that the UN Commission of Inquiry commissioners lack military or ballistics expertise, and their report claiming that the IDF targeted miners shows no evidence of consultation with forensic or weapons specialists. If you are to be honest and open to criticism, then I would like to invite you, Chris, to deal directly with what the author Michael Starr's written there and not just proceed to fob him off. In my last email from Sidoti, he wrote, on quadcopters, the Commission of Inquiry's reports routinely describe them as a type of drone. The only significant difference is that they have four arms rather than two. But there is that difference and it needs to be recognised, again for accuracy, like rifle and shotgun. I don't understand what point you're making about that, he concluded. Well, Chris, for your information, no evidence of quadcopters holding rifles exists. Refer to Honest Reporting and others. Yet, your Committee of Inquiry report makes endless claims of children shot down from drones, quadcopters that is. As my guest Mark Kuberholz contends, you'll hear him later in this show talking about Amnesty International, it's all lies, and he implores you to provide your evidence. Chris, I also invite you to respond to both the Israeli government's response to your contentious report that Israel has been deliberately targeting Palestinian children and to the one that has been written by Salo Eisenberg. If you choose not to, then you are clearly not willing to engage openly and fairly to justify your report that on face value only causes harm, provides fodder for anti-Semites, and damages social cohesion in this country, which already is in tatters. Despite the blatant rise in anti-Semitism, Amnesty International Australia, which claims to challenge injustice wherever it happens, has consistently vilified and actively opposed measures intended to protect Australian Jews. Mark Kuberholz is a dedicated Israel advocate who endeavours to expose disinformation wherever it occurs. He has done much research into how Amnesty International goes about its dirty business. Now, a few weeks ago, I had Daniel Haas on this program. Now, Daniel Haas being from the organisation called EIGHT, a group founded by current and former NGO professionals like her, who report that major international NGOs have minimised, reframed or dismissed anti-Semitism complaints despite presenting themselves as defenders of human rights, equality and accountability. And I intimated back then that I thought it would be worthwhile to dig deep into one particular organisation that has been particularly egregious when it comes to its dealings relating to Israel. So Mark, I understand that you have been particularly incensed by what Amnesty International represents and have been doing a lot of work to uncover their outrageous activities. So I'd like to highlight with you what you've been doing, what your concerns are, and what you have been doing about them. So firstly, can I welcome you to the Israel Connection?
2: Thank you. Thank you, David.
1: I just want to thank you for doing this while you're on holiday in France.
2: Okay. Well, one must keep working.
1: That's dedication.
2: Thank you, David.
1: My first question to you is about this thing you call the zombie lie. What exactly is that, and why hasn't Amnesty corrected it?
2: Okay, so the overarching theme through this interview is going to be my demonstration that Amnesty is not a human rights organization. They purely exist to take money off donors and then use it for themselves and their own terrorism supporting and activism basis. So the first thing you've got to realize, and I come back to, you mentioned EIGHT at the start, the organization. Amnesty International is globally very short of money. They've had to sell their head office in the UK. They're shipping money from one end to the other. In fact, most of the money collected in Australia gets shunted off to the UK. Last year was $3.5 million. What's happened is they've worked out, and this is backed up by the 8 report, that nothing raises money like Gaza. If they were to talk about the Uyghurs, the 600,000 people starving in Sudan, the lack of democracy in Nicaragua, none of that will get anyone to donate. But as soon as they catastrophize Gaza, the money flows in. So remembering, and later on in this interview, I'll give you an insight into their corruption, but the zombie lie is they actively go out and say that the International Court of Justice has found probable cause that Israel is committing genocide, or as they say, a prima facie case. Now, they know that this is untrue because I've written to them and told them that. But Judge Donoghue, the chief judge of that said court, went on the BBC Hard Talk with Stephen Sacker and refuted the lie. All she said is they found that the Palestinian people had a plausible right to be defended against genocide represented by South Africa. That's it. There was no plausible finding of genocide. None of the court orders were such. If they thought there was genocide, they would have ordered Israel to stop fighting. They didn't. Amnesty International, line one, know that they are lying. They repeat the lie, and they do it to raise money.
0: So this is what you call a zombie lie, is that right?
2: Yes, because it's zombie, it's dead. The chief judge of the court has refuted the lie. How much more authority does one seek?
0: Now, a further question I have for you is this fellow Mohamed Duah, who serves as both their official spokesperson and head of philanthropy. Tell us, please, how does that create a conflict of interest, a failure of proper governance?
2: So if you look at standards for large charities, and Amnesty International is a large charity, they are meant to have separation between the fundraising arm and the stoking up the crowd arm. So where you've got Mohamed Duah, he is both head of fundraising and head of their Palestinian desk. So the more he lies and catastrophizes about genocide, and I'll come to later on even more examples why I can say that Amnesty International tell lies, the more they can catastrophize, the more they can be anti-Semitic, the more money they raise, and that is his job as head of philanthropy. So he is actually incentivated not to put the truth before the people. He is incentivated to create as big a catastrophe, either through omission or stories about genocide, as he can, because the money flows.
0: I think it's incentivized rather than incentivated. If I can be grammatically...
2: I stand corrected. Thank you very much.
0: Now, your submission to the Royal Commission documents coordination between Amnesty, the Palestine Action Group, and Hizb ut-Tahrir, now a proscribed hate group in this country. Can you tell us what you've uncovered about this nexus?
2: Okay, so look, it's well documented in the Hansard of the New South Wales Parliament. But what you've got, let's just pick up three cases. The first one we'll pick up is the bridge walk, where they walked across the bridge, remarkably holding a picture of Ayatollah Khomeini. And the New South Wales police tried to stop that in the Supreme Court. But Amnesty International popped up with their reputation, saying, oh, no, trust us, this is about humanity, we have to do it. They were fronting for Hizb ut-Tahrir. Hizb ut-Tahrir ran that bridge walk, provided the marshals, provided the signage. It was, in effect, a Hizb ut-Tahrir matter where Amnesty International put on the human face. The same can be said for many of the university encampments, and specifically at Sydney University, where, again, Hizb ut-Tahrir were 100% behind the encampments, but Amnesty International fronted and said it's them, and everything's peaceful, and they're a wonderful bunch of flower-sniffing hippies. And I suppose the worst example is that they cooperate with Hizb al-Tahrir, which they don't anymore because they're now illegal, and Palestine Action Group, who of course put on that disgusting display at the Opera House on, I think, the 9th of October or the 8th of October 2023, where are the Jews and kill the Jews were chanted. So that shows you the company that Amnesty International Australia keep. Nothing about human rights. It's all about hate.
0: And going back to Amnesty's December 2024 subhuman genocide report, I think you've indicated that it's unravelling because 7 of their 15 showcase case studies have been debunked because Hamas themselves have confirmed that those killed were their own operatives. Yet Amnesty hasn't issued any retractions or corrections.
2: No, because a retraction or correction would show they were lying in the first place, which everyone knew. NGO Monitor, where Saleh Eisenberg's on the board, he wrote a very good report when that came out, debunking it, but didn't go to the effort of actually checking each fact they did, because there was a war going on in Gaza. But they showcased their best 15 Israel bomb this family, Israel bomb that family. Well, without doing anything, of those 15 cases, 5 have already been owned up by Hamas and Palestinian Islamic Jihad, saying, oh, no, those are our fighters. You know, we're proud they died martyrs. Amnesty International's own report is placing Hamas bloodthirsty terrorists as civilians. They know this to be the fact, but they don't correct their report. Also, right throughout their report, they don't mention, they keep mentioning, you know, 70,000, 72,000 people dead in Gaza. But on no single occasion have they ever mentioned that, let's be real, 25,000 of those are terrorists who needed to be killed. And they don't mention any ratio between civilians. Everyone who dies there, they just take the Hamas numbers and give it. There isn't a single in their report, not a single person killed was a terrorist. And they will not distinguish. There's no comments that Israel created civilian zones. There's no comment that Israel said, we're going to operate here, you need to evacuate. There's no comment that they dropped leaflets, sent SMSs, nothing. Everyone who was killed in Gaza was a poet or a violinist. Not a single terrorist, according to Amnesty International.
0: And according to the ABC as well, that just toes the line as far as that's concerned.
2: Well, that's called, you know, then the ABC quote Amnesty International, and you've got the echo chamber fueling itself.
0: Yes. Apparently Amnesty champions LGBTQ plus rights globally, but partners with groups that would execute gay people. How can they possibly reconcile that, Mark?
2: Well, no, they can't, because remember, Amnesty International exists to raise money. Amnesty International is not a human rights organization. They don't care about human rights. Now, Hizb al-Tahrir, who have been now proscribed in Australia, is such a fundamental Islamist organization that given the chance, they would execute any gay person they found. They would stone women for adultery. And I won't even get into transgender matters, because I think that's just a bridge too far for Hizb al-Tahrir. But recently, Amnesty International in the UK went out on a limb about transgender rights, and they ran into a lady by the name of J.K. Rowling. She had enough power to get them to retract their report. Unfortunately, we don't. But they are... So on one hand, they supposedly support these things. But on the other hand, their biggest partner is Al-Haq, who is a terrorist organization globally, and then they've got a court case running in Australia with Al-Haq, and also Hizb al-Tahrir, who, given a chance, would chop any gay person's head off. Amnesty don't care. They have no qualms or standards or morality.
0: Well, Mark, there's much more to say. We've just scratched the surface, and we'll need to catch up again when you return to Australia. I don't want to take up too much of your time while you're on holiday in France, but I appreciate you giving me some time today on my program to talk about this.
2: Thank you, Dave. Thank you, David.
1: I've been speaking with Mark Cooper-Holtz, a dedicated Israel advocate who endeavours to expose disinformation whenever it occurs. He has done much research into Amnesty International as it goes about its dirty business, and you can expect to hear more from him in the future. I can say that a video emerged last week that showed an Irish man threatening a Jewish couple from Australia at a supermarket in Avignon, Mark being one half of that couple. The man told them that he would put a bullet in them after Mark's wife Sharon confronted him over allegedly saying that Hitler should have finished the job. And now I'm happy to report that News 24 host Chris Kenny has reported that an Irishman accused of making the anti-Semitic remarks was tracked down and arrested by authorities in France. Listen to his report.
3: A couple of weeks ago, I showed you the horrific anti-Semitic abuse that was levelled at an Australian Jewish couple from Melbourne who were holidaying in France. Here's a reminder.
4: Glad that Hitler didn't finish the job. Go on, say it again, Paddy. Paddy, the Irishman just told us he's sorry that Hitler didn't finish the job.
5: You're in Europe here.
4: That's okay.
5: You're in Europe here.
4: That's right. But go on, tell us again. You're sorry Hitler didn't finish the job. Please, tell us again. Tell us again, Paddy.
5: You get the f*** away with me before I put a f*** bullet in your head, okay?
4: Nice one,
6: Paddy.
5: You f*** pigs.
3: Well, the good news today is that an arrest has been made. These French newspaper reports tell us an Irish national in his 60s was arrested in Avignon yesterday, accused of making anti-Semitic remarks and issuing death threats against the Aussie couple. The man has not been named by French police, but he has been held in custody. If charged, he could face up to 5 years imprisonment. Well done to the French police. And I just want to share with you a message I got from the woman in that couple. Sharon has texted me, still overseas, I think, a response to this. And she says, that interaction there with Paddy was such a terrifying and perfect reflection of how Jews are treated all over the world now in 2026. She says, it's just like 1942. So she says that's a very much example of the anti-Semitism that Jews have to face right around the world. Thankfully, the police on this occasion in France have made an arrest.
1: The Jewish Arab Jerusalem Youth Orchestra, East and West, known as TJO, is an Israeli orchestra led by conductor Tom Cohen that blends Western orchestral music with Middle Eastern, North African and Andalusian traditions, bringing together young musicians recruited from the Western Galilee in Israel.
7: What do these Arab, Jewish, Druze and Christian teens have in common? A passion for setting a tone of healing and harmony through music after 2.5 years of war and isolation.
8: Almost 12 months in a hotel that I don't know, that's not my house. And music helped me be myself when I was the most depressed in the world. Music makes people happy. Music makes people feel. Not everything makes people feel, right? So that's why I play, why I sing, to prove to the world that there's something that's common from the whole world.
9: Humans are built with emotions, so you can touch people with music by playing. So it's my job to make you feel how I play, or sad, or make you happy. So I think it's really important that we can make people happy after like 2 years in a war or 3 years.
7: After a long educational journey of musical coexistence, over 100 young artists took center stage in Jaffa, led by the effervescent Israeli maestro Tom Cohen of Jerusalem Orchestra East and West.
10: We should remember always that the seven notes that make the musical scale wasn't invented by man. This is a gift that we got, whether from nature or from God. The secret is very simple. The moment you and me played music together enough times, even if we didn't speak, even if we didn't exchange any words between us, but we looked each other in the eye and we played together, this creates a kind of a bond that I cannot explain.
7: Most important are the friendships that have emerged, transcending time, space, religion, location, and ethnicity.
6: I love everyone here. They're so polite and so wonderful and so connected to anyone, and I'm so loving that we can be all family.
7: Plus, this new generation of enthusiastic musicians feel a responsibility to sing a new tone for the future.
11: It's sort of a gateway, it's an opening. It shows us it's a step towards the next level of peace. It shows us that as a young generation, then we can see what we're meant to, what we want to do, how the world needs to be. And it just helps us go up the slider, or where step by step we will become a unity, a harmony.

0: The youth orchestra has shared the stage with major Israeli artists including Matty Caspi, Danny Sanderson and Ehud Banai and is due to perform at the Concordia Summit in New York in September. I'm very happy to welcome Tom Cohen, the conductor of the Arab Jewish Youth Orchestra, to the Israel Connection.
1: Thank you very much. Good to be here.
0: I caught you on the hop. You're running from one thing to another. But tell us to begin with, Tom, how did the Arab Jewish Youth Orchestra come into being?
1: Well, the truth is that I've been dealing with music of the Muslim and the Arab world for many, many years now. And in my career till now, I was known both as the founder and head conductor of the Jerusalem Orchestra East and West, which is one of Israel's leading orchestra and one of the most popular, for sure, Israeli entities in the Arab and Muslim world. An orchestra that has a lot of impact and views in Morocco, in Turkey, and in other places around the world. For the last 3 years, as you might know, we are going through a complicated period here. And during this period, I found it that I was looking for something to give me hope. You know, one of the signs of this period here is the fact that you cannot plan forward. You cannot think, you cannot make real plans for next week, not to mention 2 months from now or 6. And this creates kind of a situation where hope becomes something elusive, something you don't really feel always. And I was thinking about how, for me, it's clear that it's just a period, while for children or young people growing up here, following everything that happened in the last 5 years, starting with the corona and moving forward, how their lives became this mash of uncertainty and how you cannot really count or build or imagine a sustainable future. And it was important for me to create an element of hope within their lives and to also give them a different perspective on us here and on our connection with our neighbors from the outside, with people within the country. Basically, this orchestra that we're talking about, the East-West Galilee Orchestra, that is going to perform in New York this coming September. I guess this is one of the reasons we are holding this interview. Besides the fact it's an quality-wise and musicianship-wise and professionalism-wise, it's one of the things I'm most proud of that I did in the last years. It also holds a very strong message of not only what can happen here when peace will come, but rather what is already happening here and needs to be pushed. We need to shed a light on it. We have an orchestra of 50 kids from Jewish, Muslim, Christian, and Druze backgrounds, all playing together, all sharing the same culture and the same music, and it's the roots that they are sharing are mutual for all of them. The fact that they are doing it together and the fact that we go into the room and we don't talk about neither our differences or our similarities, we don't hold any conversations about coexistence or mutual life. All we do is talk about music and how to perform it to the best possible way. And out of that process comes out real friendships and a real family-like feeling that cannot be changed, even if we later disagree politically on a point or another.
0: So are you the founder then of the orchestra yourself?
1: Not alone, but yes, I founded this orchestra. First of all, we have partners that are, call it the cluster. It's a cluster of 22 villages and cities from the Western Galilee that are held together by an entity that takes care of all the different needs of the region. And this entity, specifically its CEO, Merav Ben-Shimol, are in very good contacts with us, and they are the one providing the connection with the music schools, with the 22 different music schools that send us the kids. And at the same time, together with me on this project today, I have all the people of the Jerusalem Orchestra East and West. I would like to name one that is not with us anymore, but was one of the founders of this project and really created it and pushed for it with a lot of motivation, a lot of hope and belief, Dr. Albert Bernschluss, that passed away surprisingly last August, just a year ago, just after we finished our summer seminar with the kids orchestra.
0: How do you spell his name?
1: Albert, A-L-B-E-R-T.
0: Yes.
1: Ben, B-E-N, Shlush, Shlosh.
0: Got it. You say that you recruit the musicians from 22 different schools or communities around the country. So do you run auditions
1: around the Western Galilee? It's not even around the country, it's around the Western Galilee.
0: Around the Western Galilee, good for correcting me.
1: Yeah.
0: So you're selecting from a very small area within Israel, and do you run auditions then with those musicians to choose who should come and join the orchestra?
1: So I can tell you this, on the one hand, because excellency is one of our top values that we support, of course we hold auditions and we make sure to know exactly the level of each child or each young adult that enters our youth orchestra. Having said that, I must tell you that if somebody is too young or too inexperienced or not in the level professionally but has the will or has the motivation, usually we will find a way to incorporate him or her inside the project without harming the excellency, but giving these children, because what they get from it is a lot more than just music and knowledge.
0: So how do you choose the music that the orchestra is going to play? What are the musical elements that you like to bring together?
1: The idea is really to play a music out of the repertoire of the Jerusalem Orchestra East and West, music that comes from all our region, and to create this kind of melange that shows that even though these songs that we play can come from different places or are rooted in different places or in different cultures, still when we play them in our arrangements under one concept and under one idea, they create this kind of I forgot how you say psifas in English,
0: hybrid,
1: you know, when you have this many stones that create an image, you know, many small stones, okay, that create an image, the collage, I don't have the word now, mosaic,
0: yes,
1: creating this mosaic. For example, when we go to New York, you would hear in our concert there, we would start with a piece by Egyptian composer Mohammed Abdel Wahab. We will move on from there to an Israeli piece originally sang by the late Zohar Argov. We will continue with a song that comes from Lebanon, a song by Fairuz. Then we move to an instrumental piece that comes from Syria, and we'll end it all up with Leonard Cohen's Hallelujah. So the idea is really to create a reality where music, like water, like wind, has no borders and doesn't need to stop at any checkpoint in order to flow and to create an organic stream of creation.
0: Now, I understand that you actually live in Brussels, in Belgium. So how do you manage
1: That's
0: to
1: true.
0: Conduct an orchestra like this when you actually don't live in Israel?
1: Well, first of all, my career is not only in Israel. I'm thankful and blessed to be working around the world, all over Europe and other places. Israel takes a big part of my activity because really of the institutions that I founded there, both the Jerusalem Orchestra, this youth orchestra, other youth orchestras that we are now starting and working in the same model that we did this one, and festivals like, you know, you're speaking to me now. One of the reasons I was so busy and it was hard for me to schedule is because I'm starting today a festival, an Arabic music festival that I do in the city of Acre in the north of Israel called the Arabesque Festival. I think that when you have the will and when you are willing to sacrifice in order to make your dreams come true, you can do that. And I think that at the end of the day, the Jerusalem Orchestra already is built in a way that I don't have to be present all the time. I have six conductors and conductresses working under me. Always, there's always someone conducting the orchestra, and the orchestra performs extensively and not always under my baton. I'm always in charge of the music that you hear on stage, but sometimes directly and sometimes less directly. So we manage professionally, it can happen. The idea is really to be able to give real attention to all of this project, and especially the kids project, because this project can only happen if it happens authentically. If you don't mean it and if you are not there with all of your heart, it will not happen, and the kids will not be there. They immediately identify who is lying and who is telling the truth.
0: You know, from seeing some of the footage of you conducting the orchestra, I think the performers must relish, especially when you're there, because you're so animated when you're conducting. You're performing yourself, of course.
1: When I was 8, my late grandfather, who came to my concert, said that Tom doesn't only play, he dances as well. At the time I was offended a bit, but I learned with the years that it's one of my secret weapons.
0: So why do you still keep a connection with Belgium? As you would know, Jewish communities in major hubs like Antwerp and Brussels have reported huge surges in anti-Semitism, verbal abuse, online hate speech, vandalism and intimidation, just like we're experiencing in Australia. You need to keep connections with Belgium for some reason.
1: Well, first of all, I must say that I don't feel these things in my daily life. Everybody knows who I am and where I'm from, and I never encountered any anti-Semitism or any negative responses. I enjoy living in Belgium very much. I must say Brussels is an amazing city besides the weather. But to answer your question, I have a son in Belgium, and he's Belgian, and that's for me more important than anything else.
0: You say despite the weather, I believe the weather at the moment is pretty good though. I've got very close friends who are currently in in Belgium who are telling
1: well,
0: me
1: Well, I'm currently as wonderful. I told you, I'm currently in Acre. I'm currently in Acre in Israel, and the weather here is just spectacular. You should come.
0: Okay. Thanks for the invitation. Now, what has been the impact of October the 7th on the operation of your orchestra? I think you hinted at it when we started our conversation. But you've managed to overcome that hurdle?
1: Well, at first there was a big shock. We're 3 years in already, and it's very hard to speak about it as only one event that happened, because it's an event that is ongoing and it still did not happen, and we still feel the effects of it, and I guess we will still feel its effects in many years to come, because budget-wise and all of this, we are still before understanding the real implications of everything that happened here. I think in the beginning it was very hard, especially dealing with the Arabic culture and with the Arabic language. In the first month it took us time to really try and understand what is our place within the new reality that has been created, and how do we keep on doing our artistry without offending anybody and without triggering anybody. The thing I was very happy to discover with the months that followed, and after the first initial shock left us and we stayed with all the mess that we were left with, was that the connection of people in Israel to this language and to this culture is a lot stronger than one event, as horrific as it might be, can change. Meaning, the Arabic language is the language of my grandparents, my late grandparents, and my late grandfather, my grandma from Iraq. I wish her long and good life. But it is our language. This music is our music. My grandfather, who came from Iraq, was not religious in any way. He did not even fast on Yom Kippur, but he knew all the songs of Kaltum by heart. Whether the relationship is complicated with the culture and with the language, it is still also our culture and our language, and should be celebrated as one. And at the end of the day, hoping for better days. After all, we are artists, and our goal is to imagine a better future. This music and this culture and this cultural layer that we share with our neighbors should and hopefully will be the bridge that will bring us to better days in the future.
0: You know, I shared with Lior, who's the CEO of your orchestra, what has been happening in Australia. We have, for information, we've got a Royal Commission on Anti-Semitism and Social Cohesion running in Australia, which is having its last public hearing tomorrow. Mm-hmm. And today there were people making submissions about how sport helps to cross cultural divides and helps to bring people together at the grassroots level. Now, music is exactly the same, you would have to say, wouldn't you?
1: We all remember that the Cold War between the States and China, the first brick that fell from that wall was when a ping pong delegation from the States was invited to Shanghai. I think that music has exactly this role, and I will repeat the fact that I mentioned earlier, but I just skipped it. During the corona, our orchestra had an average of 3 million views per month on YouTube. The New York Philharmonic has an average of 60,000 views a month. We had 3 million when Israel was only in the fourth place of countries consuming this. First place, the average of millions a month was Morocco. Second place,
2: with an average of 600,000 views a month was Turkey, where in the year 21, during the corona, I was invited to Istanbul to receive an award for best musical project of the year for the Jerusalem Orchestra. After 7 of October, most of my concerts outside of Israel got cancelled because I am an Israeli conductor that does Arabic music. And the first two places that came back to me and invited me to come and reignite my international career were Morocco and Turkey. I think that I don't know any other engine better than music to create this movement forward.
0: I want to thank the Jerusalem Post journalist Deborah Danan, who wrote the article about your orchestra a couple of months ago. She's been a guest on my show, and she writes that when you're addressing the young musicians from the stage, you usually resist the familiar exercise of identifying who came from which community. I quote to you in that article, you say, "This nonsense of saying who's from where, it's so unnecessary," you said. Nevertheless, can I ask you, what is the ethnic complexion of your orchestra? Can you give me an idea?
2: Yeah, of course. The orchestra, as I said, is compiled of 50 musicians from four different religions, both Jews that come from the cities around here, both Muslims that come from Palestinian villages around, Christians, obviously, and Druze, which are a big population also on the north of Israel. These four populations have a lot in common and have a lot of differences. And, you know, and one of the interesting things is that we all speak Hebrew, yet we don't always all speak the same language. And I think that through music, we really found a common language that we all speak exactly the same.
0: So you speak Arabic yourself, I would assume?
2: I do, yes. Yeah.
0: Well, to take us out, Tom, Lior sent me some music links. Do you have anything in particular that I should look at playing to finish off my segment with you?
2: I trust Lior. I'm sure he chose well.
0: Yes. Okay, well, I think that Hallelujah is definitely one of your favorites because I see that's being mentioned in the articles. Can I share something with you?
2: Of course.
0: Yeah, well, both my sons are musicians. The one I'm talking about is a violinist. On his wedding, he played Hallelujah with his wife walking seven times around him as he played.
2: And eventually the walls fell down.
0: So
2: great minds, great minds. Yeah.
0: Thank you so much for talking to me. Thank you, my friend. Thanks for this conversation with you.
2: With pleasure. All the
0: okay.
2: best.
0: Bye-bye. What I'm going to play now is Maestro Tom Cohen and the Jerusalem East and West Orchestra in an historic, first-of-its-kind musical collaboration with the United Arab Emirates. The song, titled Feel Me, was written specifically for the orchestra by Emirati artist, poet Ahmed bin Idris and composer Mohammed Hussein. 5 years ago, the track was recorded simultaneously in the Gulf and in Israel. Maestro Cohen arranged and produced the music for his Jerusalem East and West Orchestra. From there, it was sent to a studio in Bahrain for traditional call and response choral vocals and authentic percussion, concluding with the soulful Khaliji vocals of Rachela.

0: If you like the music you've just been listening to, then I suggest you visit the Jerusalem East and West Orchestra website and watch the marvelous video there, which has had over 1.2 million views. As far as I'm aware, federal members of the Liberal Party and their partners, the Nationals, have not publicly criticised Penny Wong for expressing outrage at Israel's decision not to pursue criminal charges over the killing of Australian aid worker Zomi Frankum. When Michael McCormack, federal member for Riverina, was asked to comment during Sally Sara's anti-Israel pylon during her radio programme on the ABC RN Breakfast on Thursday last week, this is how McCormack responded to her questioning.
1: Before we turn to your shadow portfolio, the Minister for Foreign Affairs, Penny Wong, has expressed a lack of confidence over Israel's findings into the killing of Australian aid worker Zomi Frankum and Ms. Frankum's colleagues. Does the coalition share the concerns of the government on this front?
2: Well, of course, there needs to be a full investigation as to why and circumstances around this absolutely tragic event.
1: What needs to happen now? What avenues should the federal government consider?
2: Well, I think the federal government will pursue all avenues to get to the reason why this happened and to make sure that it doesn't happen again.
1: Should that include diplomatic and legal avenues?
2: Well, I mean, these were aid workers and these were people who were Australians and, you know, we mourn for their loss and a full investigation needs to happen.
0: McCormack had been invited onto the ABC RN Breakfast to talk about his opposition to the government's decision to scrap a limit of $5,000 for veterans spending on allied healthcare. Yet, in her inimical style, Sally Sara couldn't resist the opportunity to do as much Israel bashing as possible. Unfortunately, it appears that the government's strong diplomatic response and criticism of the Israel Defence Forces findings received cross-party consensus regarding justice for the aid worker. This despite the fact that Air Marshal Mark Binskin had investigated the case on behalf of the Australian government and concluded that mistakes had been made, but there was no criminal intent involved. Dr. Brian Cox, a military law expert who was my guest on my radio program, The Israel Connection, in a debate with the UN Commissioner Chris Sidoti, has commented extensively on the World Kitchen matter, saying, inter alia, it's entirely appropriate not to initiate criminal charges because the attack on the World Central Kitchen convoy wasn't a war crime. On the ABC's Late Night Live this week, Iris Mackler, an Australian journalist whom I once invited onto my show and said that she wanted to be paid for her efforts, was in conversation with yet another ABC Israel basher, David Marr, about the Zomi Frankum case. Have a listen.
3: Well, it's very recent. It'd be interesting to see what happens.

0: happens next, actually, because in Israeli military terms, the military, just in its internal military terms, the military says there's no evidence of intention. I mean, when you look at all the facts and you see the report of the Australian representative, Mark Biskin, a former member of the Air Force, sent out to investigate at the time. It's a very interesting read. Came out in August 2024. I was reporting on this story then, but I didn't read his report at the time. I have read it now. It's an interesting read because it's a bit more nuanced. It's a bit more of a nuanced picture. And he is satisfied that there was no intentional killing. He's not satisfied that there was no... That's right, that there was not reckless or negligent.
1: I mean, intention is one element of the law, but the other one is reckless indifference.
0: That's right.
1: To the outcome.
0: That's exactly right. Yep. So what the Israeli military investigation seems to be saying is there was no intention, actual intention, and therefore we'll close the case. Not therefore should we look at negligence or indifference.
1: But,
0: recklessness.
1: But other cases, they are continuing to investigate. And what is it about them that compels Israel to keep investigating?
0: Those two cases, one, the case of the five-year-old Hind Rajab, who was...
1: Oh, my God, that story.
0: That story, it's so painful.
1: Sitting in a car, on the telephone, begging for help.
0: Begging for help for hours, asking the operator, don't you live near me? Couldn't you come and get me? It's almost unbearable to listen to as a human being listening to a small child. Everyone else in the car killed. They finally do send two paramedics to try to save her, and in the end, she and the paramedics are found dead.
1: Yep.
0: So that is such an egregious case.
2: You just listened to this anti-Israel virtue signalling shared between Maher and Makla. Since doing this program, which aired last week for the first time on J-Air Community Radio, Dr. Brian Cox, the military law expert who was in debate with Chris Sidoti, has written an article that has been published in the Jerusalem Post. Cox writes that some interesting legal questions do arise from this incident. One is whether, if soldiers mistakenly believe civilians are legitimate targets, as in this case, they can still be guilty of a war crime if the mistake was caused by negligence. Cox explained that while some scholars have argued that recklessness should be taken into account when considering the mens rea of a war crime, this is actually a misrepresentation of international law. He told the Post that he had traced this argument back to the International Committee of the Red Cross in their International Humanitarian Law study, which says that war crimes could be committed with intent, and that includes dolus eventualis, which is like the civil law equivalents of recklessness. However, the IHL study cites just one source, a decision of the International Criminal Tribunal for the former Yugoslavia, that claims that war crimes can be committed recklessly. However, the International Criminal Tribunal for the former Yugoslavia was not actually capable of establishing international law on its own. After its decision was published in the mid-1990s, multiple countries, including the UK, Australia and Canada, ended up negotiating and then ratifying the Rome Statute. When the 160 state delegations came together, they rejected efforts to include recklessness as part of the Rome Statute's mental element for war crimes. Check out the Jerusalem Post article for more details. Let me say that notwithstanding the sadness concerning the Hind Rajab affair, the bleatings by both Maher and Makla completely ignore the enormous horrendous suffering that Israeli children and their families experienced, atrocities that were inflicted on so many on October the 7th by Hamas and Palestinian Islamic Jihad. Both Maher and Makla should be compelled to watch the 46-minute documentary that was produced after October the 7th by Israeli authorities to show to journalists and politicians the level of depravity of the Islamic extremists. Now stay tuned. With L'Chaim to Life coming up in the next hour, you will be hearing some incredible music from Jordan. This week on L'Chaim to Life, Maury Frenkel speaks with actor, singer and creator Alexis Fishman, who is currently appearing as Goldie in Fiddler on the Roof, which is playing at Sydney's Theatre Royal until October the 3rd. And Morris Klein speaks with Yehuda Meitav, who with the use of AI telling the visual story to his lyrics is composing amazing music telling the Jewish and Israel journey and events in the fight back against Jew hatred.
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0: These are universal themes. They stand the test of time. The conversations around them are constantly changing. And I think that that's one of the reasons why we keep coming back.
1: I think it's just a perfectly constructed musical.
2: It's got all the wonderful songs and dances and stories that we've always loved, which is what made it the longest running musical of its time. I hope audiences will see the love of a family, the understanding of growth and change.
1: I hope that they'll feel really connected with the story and really rewarded by that connection, how they feel about their own families, what it is to be in community.

0: And that was a promo for Fiddler on the Roof, featuring violin virtuoso Ben Adler, some of the cast members talking about the show, and ending with a snippet of Tradition. And now it's a pleasure for me to welcome Alexis Fishman, who is appearing in Fiddler on the Roof, to the L'Chaim program here on Radio 2000. Alexis is a graduate of the Western Australian Academy of Performing Arts and has had a stellar career in the theatre as an actor, singer and creator. Alexis appeared in Ron Elisha's play, And Being Frank, which received Broadway World Awards for Best Solo Performance and Best Off-Broadway Production, and starred in that play's production in Australia last year. Alexis is also a board member of 3GNY, an organisation for descendants of Holocaust survivors. Alexis, a warm welcome to L'Chaim, to Life, Jewish Life and More.
1: Thanks, Maury. Happy to be here.
0: Alexis, you're currently playing the role of Golda in the award-winning production of Fiddler on the Roof, based on the Sholem Aleichem stories. The London production of the Jordan Fine Revival received 13 Laurence Olivier Award nominations and won three, one of which was Best Musical Revival. And it's this production that is currently touring Australia. Alexis, I believe Jordan Fine came to Australia to audition local actors for the national tour. Did you audition for the role of Golda, or was that the role offered to you?
1: No, I did audition, but actually I was in New York still at the time. Yeah, I've since permanently moved back home to Australia, which I'm very happy about after 18 years over there in New York. But I actually auditioned in New York because luckily Jordan did come out to Australia to audition all the Australian actors, but he happened to be coming through New York. He's American, but he's worked in the UK for the last 6 or so years. He happened to be coming through the US after he'd been in Australia on his way back to London. So I actually managed to meet him in New York, which was very, very lucky because I didn't have to travel all the way to Australia to meet him. I did audition for the role, and actually it's interesting because when the brief initially came out, I thought to myself, oh, do I tell my agents I want to play Golda or one of the daughters? Because yes, it was only a few years ago that I was supposed to be playing Seitel in the Yiddish production of Fiddler on the Roof. It never made it on stage because of COVID. It was supposed to be done in 2020. You know, I'm grateful that Jordan's production sort of specifically wanted a sort of, you know, on the younger side, Tevye and Golda. So it worked out for me this time.
0: Terrific. I think you would have been superb as one of the daughters as well. Gary Abrahams is the resident director of Fiddler on the Roof. What does that mean in terms of input to how the show appears?
1: It's a really good question. The resident director's job really is to maintain the vision of the director once the director has left the production after rehearsal. So a director usually, you know, is with the company during rehearsals and sees you through to opening night, and then the director goes off and, you know, does their next production often. And the resident director is sort of there to make sure that the production, you know, sort of maintenance, really. So we're very, very lucky to have Gary. We all adore him, and he's a wonderful visionary director in his own right. But really, his job, is, you know, during rehearsals was to sort of basically be listening into Jordan and what it was that, you know, Jordan was giving us so that he can make sure that the production is being maintained in that vision. And his job is also to rehearse all of the understudies. So the understudies basically don't do much rehearsal until the production is open. And it's Gary's job as resident director to make sure that all ready to go as well, which is a big task.
0: Oh, that's wonderful. Yeah, Gary is a fantastic person. The first Australian production of Fiddler ran for 2 years and starred Hayes Gordon as Tevye. And I still remember being in Her Majesty's Theatre and seeing it and have wonderful memories of it. Since then, there have been the 1971 film starring the magnificent Topol and documentaries looking at the musical. Alexis, with iconic performances lodged in the minds of many people, how difficult is it for an actor to make roles like Golda and Tevye their own?
1: Look, I think that what Jordan has done with this production particularly has made that task a little bit easier on both Troy Sussman playing Tevye and myself. I mean, more so for Troy, the icon is really Tevye in this production. Jordan is interested in making this piece as sort of fresh and relevant as possible. So that means actually kind of doing away with much of what you might think of as the stereotypical, certainly as Golda in that school, sort of shrill, you know, matriarch. That, you know, and it's not easy to do because, you know, she is written that way, you know, almost every every entry that I have in the play is sort of some nasty, negative, sarcastic sort of comment. So it's not that easy to move away from that. But, you know, Jordan has really just grounded the entire piece in, I think, a deeper sense of realism and truth than perhaps it's been done before. It wasn't interested in the sort of shtick. We're all using our natural accent, so there's no sort of like shtetl accent that I think right. has been done in previous productions. You know, so I think that because of that, we've all had the opportunity to just bring as much of ourselves as possible. And that was very important to Jordan. And he spoke of that sort of a lot during the rehearsal process, is that he, you know, he's really interested in this community of people and he was interested in as people. And look, from my perspective, to be totally honest, this role isn't a great stretch for me. I know this world. I know this woman. It's not too difficult. You know, I recently saw a production of Doubt at Sydney Theatre Company, you know, which is about the Catholic Church. And I thought, oh, if I had to play that role one day of the nun, that would be a stretch. I'd have to do a lot of research on that to understand that yeah. woman. But this is not that. This is easy for me, and that makes it incredibly joyful.
0: Well, easy or not, you've certainly impressed the critics by your performance. Deborah Jones's review in The Australian said, in this large cast, Alexis Fishman is a standout, gratifyingly complex as Tevye's wife, Golda. She sings with strong purpose and is, praise be, far from the scold that seems a default position for Golda, pretty much as you said. The Australian Arts Review by Bill Stevens said, heartfelt performances abound. Alexis Fishman captures Golda's irascibility while radiating maternal warmth. Her Do You Love Me duet with Tevye is a joy. And I'm sure if I'd explored further, there would have been more accolades. Fiddler has shown an incredible endurance with more than 60 years since its first performance on the stage. Now, I don't know if the strength of the female characters was evident in the early productions, but does the current one amplify the roles of Golda and her daughters in terms of their resolve to go their own way?
1: Yeah, absolutely. Again, you know, it's one of the other things that Jordan was very sort of clear on, is really giving the daughters and Golda, there's a number of practical examples of that in this production, and if you really know Fiddler well, you'll notice them. You know, for example, in the dream sequence, which is normally have Grandma Seitel and Fruma yes. Sarah being played ordinarily by members of the ensemble, and in this version, Jordan has it as Seitel actually playing those roles. So she is co-creating the dream with her father in order to convince her mother. Even that small thing, which is so sort of so visionary on his part and shocking that no one's ever thought of it before, because really it makes such beautiful sense. And there's a lot of moments for Golda as well. You know, Golda is in this production, sings along with Tevye in Havaleh, which doesn't happen ordinarily in the second act, and is sort of front and center during Anatevka. And really the partnership between Tevye and Golda is much more at the forefront than I would say it is in other productions. And that's again back to what Jordan wanted to do in creating this community of people, as opposed to it being what it often is, which is sort of, you know, a one-man show almost. You know, it's really about Tevye and the people yeah. around him. In this version, the community and sort of, you know, the family are much more present. So, yeah.
0: Mm. Alexis, could you tell our listeners a little about some of the other cast members?
1: Yeah, absolutely. We have a terrific cast led by the wonderful Troy Sussman, who is a Melbourne-based actor and has been working in musical theatre for decades, and he's just a joy. And for me, there are a number of Jewish cast members, but I feel very, very grateful that Troy and I leading this company are both Jewish, and it just means that we sort of have an understanding about the, you know, the sanctity of this material sort of to both of us. It feels very safe, very joyful, really, to play opposite him. And we also have the divine Sigrun Thornton playing Yenta and John Waters in the role of Laser
0: yes.
1: Wolf. It's funny because people often say, when I've worked in the past with people that, you know, that are sort of, you know, Australian acting royalty or celebrities, they'll always ask, what are they like? And the answer when I get asked that question about Sigrid and John is just they're two of the most divine people that, you know, you could meet. They're wonderful, wonderful people, so down to earth, so kind, and terrific, terrific performers. And we have three brilliant rising stars too in the roles of the daughters, Freya Boltman, Ellen Ebbs, Katie Plummer. All three of them are wonderful actors and singers and are just, you know, beautiful to watch every night. And then, of course, Ben Adler, the fiddler. I said to him the other day, I said, you know, you're so good. It's such a pleasure to listen to you. You know, this is a guy that makes you cry when you hear him play, and I get to listen to him every night. It's a real joy. And he also, in this production, the fiddler is also sort of much more front and center than, you know, you'd recall from previous productions. So it's a wonderful company.
0: Mm. Well, I have to admit that when I played the violin, I made people cry as well, but perhaps for different reasons.
1: We also have a fantastic ensemble of incredible dancers, and the choreography by Julia Chang is just mind-blowingly exciting and amazing. And, you know, it makes for a great night at the theatre. You know, it's just exuberant dancing, gorgeous singing. The ensemble works so hard, and every song is a banger, you know what I mean? We know all these songs, even in just the first act. It's If I Were a Rich Man and Matchmaker and Sunrise, Sunset and L'Chaim, and it's just... You know, it's a great night out. If you go see this at an amateur musical society, you're going to have a great time. You'll have an even better time with us.
0: Absolutely. Now, is the stage setting pretty much as the London stage setting, which was very minimal?
1: Yeah, it's exactly the same production, so it's the same set. I mean, the original show was at Regent's Park Open Air Theatre, so it was actually an outdoor venue, which is what the set was built for, which must have been really stunning. But then it transferred to the Barbican on the West End. That was obviously an indoor space. But yeah, it is a minimal set. It's a wheat field, which, you know, as the show begins, the wheat field rises and becomes the roof and the fiddler is playing on the roof. And we really just use three tables. That's the entire set, you know. So I think in past productions, you've got, you know, a house coming in and then a tavern coming in and then, you know, the wedding and all this sort of stuff. And it's much more pared back. And I think that what that does, again, you know, with Jordan's brilliant vision is just to focus us in on the story, which I think it's very successful. It's a beautiful design by Tom Scott, and the lighting is beautiful. The sound design is really great. It's just, you know, if I'm allowed to say, I think it's a really great production.
0: Of course you can say that. Alex, as much has been made of the ending of Jordan Fine's production of Fiddler, the Sholem Aleichem stories end in profound isolation and despair, while the original stage show and film adaptation of the fiddler picking up his tune and following the residents of Anatevka down the road, symbolising that their spirit, faith and cultural identity endure despite their exile. How do you interpret Jordan Fine's vision of the ending?
1: Well, what we have at the end is the brilliant Katie Plummer, who I mentioned before, who plays Chava. She plays the clarinet. And in previous productions, you would remember what happens with Tevye and Chava once sort of, you know, she... It's a spoiler, but I'm sure all of your listeners know. You know, once sort of Chava has been disowned, normally it's a ballet. And in this production, it's a clarinet solo that is played by Chava in sort of opposition to the fiddler. So they do this sort of musical duel almost, which is very, very moving. And, you know, the clarinet, like the violin, just sort of has that very Jewish gets you in the kishkas, you know. And at the end of the play... What has happened is that rather than the fiddler being on the roof, it's actually Chava with the clarinet that plays those sort of final notes. There's many ways you can interpret that, and I think that Jordan has intentionally left that open. You know, I think that one of the reasons why Judaism endures is because we are able to, you know, continue to wrestle with ourselves and with God and with our identity and with who we are. So to me, that's kind of what it symbolises, you know, that there's a continual push toward progress and continuity, really, in however that happens. And it's certainly, you know, for me, the most interesting theme of the play is really how we hold on to our identity in a modern world. And that's what this play is about. You know, yes, it's set 120 years ago, but it's the same theme. And I think even with AI, let's say, like we're all navigating how to live in a world that moves faster than we sometimes can keep up. So, you know, that final moment is another beautiful, beautiful idea and concept from Jordan.
0: Well, I can hardly wait to see it. My thanks to Alexis Fishman, starring as Golda in the Australian production of Fiddler on the Roof. The musical is at Sydney's Theatre Royal until October 3rd, but then moves to Queensland Performing Arts Centre, followed by Her Majesty's Theatre in Melbourne from October 31st until December 27th. And it completes its Australian tour at Perth's His Majesty's Theatre in January 2027. My advice is don't wait to purchase your tickets. Go online and buy them now to avoid inevitable disappointment. Thanks again, Alexis. Very much appreciated, and break a leg.
1: Thank you, Maury. Lovely to talk to you.
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3: Good afternoon. It's 2 p.m. in Israel, Sunday, August 30th. This is David Ze'ev with the top news at this hour. The Shin Bet confirmed last night that Yair Netanyahu, son of the prime minister, was rushed out of the United States after a real and significant threat on his life was uncovered last December. Kan reporters have been told that the decision to rush Yair out of the U.S. was made after a special consultation took place, and it was determined that the security detail which accompanies Yair Netanyahu was not sufficient to handle the threat in real time. Two security teams attached to President Isaac Herzog, who had landed in New York at the time, were alerted and left the president behind to instead deal with Yair Netanyahu's emergency. And the prime minister's son was quickly taken to the airport and flown to Israel that same night. Two teens have been indicted for allegedly carrying out spying activities for a foreign Iranian agent. The two suspects are 14 and 16. They are from Kiryat Motzkin in the Haifa area. They are alleged to have carried out the activities in return for payment. They are said to have videotaped locations where there are shopping malls in Herzliya and Tel Aviv, and also worked to enlist other underage individuals to work for that same agent. A recruitment of Haredi soldiers was taking place today. They were enlisting into the Hashmonaim Brigade and other combat roles. Sergeant Major Moshe Bruchim, the recruitment coordinator, said there is a rise in the number of Haredim enlisting and that it's important to respect issues relating to these soldiers, that they are allowed to maintain their Haredi religious lifestyle. In the northern Gaza Strip, IDF soldiers killed a Nukba commander in the Hamas military wing who infiltrated into Israel on October 7, 2023, to carry out a massacre. The IDF spokesman has also announced that two Hamas members were killed after they had been advancing attacks against Israeli soldiers and working to rebuild the Hamas terror capabilities, systematically violating the Gaza ceasefire. Prime Minister Benjamin Netanyahu last night condemned the latest violence in the Palestinian village Kusra by Israeli attackers. Netanyahu said the rioters are breaking the law, causing an injustice to Israelis who live lawfully in Judea and Samaria, even as the attackers also disrupt IDF soldiers from carrying out their other security responsibilities. What's more, said the prime minister, those involved in the violence are also causing damage to Israel's standing in the world. After a number of Israelis recently took control of a Palestinian house and barricaded themselves inside while a Palestinian family was also there, permanent IDF and border police forces were posted in Kusra and Jalud villages. A European Union delegation was visiting Kusra today. The Al Jazeera network reported that the delegation met with the head of the Palestinian local council there and established contact with the Palestinian family barricaded inside. The report also said that the objectives of members of the European delegation included checking on the status of other Palestinian families as well as the status of Israeli settlement in the area. Hezbollah Secretary General Naim Qassem maintains that unity among the Iranian people has led to the failure of Israel and the United States in their wars against the Iranian regime. The Hezbollah chief was speaking in a recorded address at a ceremony in Iran marking Islamic Unity Week. He acknowledged that Iran has suffered a heavy death toll in these wars, but that this sacrifice is setting the stage, according to Qassem, for future phases in the battle. No matter what the price, a firm stand will solidify our return, said the Hezbollah leader. Israeli security forces have thwarted an arms smuggling attempt from across the Israel-Jordan border. Waiting in ambush in the Jordan River area, Israeli forces fired at an individual who was armed with a knife. He was hit but managed to escape. In a chase which ensued, the Israeli forces found a case which had been in the possession of the suspect, and inside were seven pistols. The weapons were handed over to the Police Central Division for further investigation. Another rise in gasoline prices is is on the way at midnight tomorrow night, September 1st. The price of 95 octane at the self-service pump will go up to 8 shekels, 25 agurot a liter. It's a rise of 16 agurot. Officials say that the jump is due to a rise in prices on the international market, though partially reduced by the weaker U.S. dollar. It marks the highest gasoline prices in Israel in 14 years. The Weather Bureau says temperatures are again a bit cooler today. There could still be local showers, primarily in the north. Tomorrow will be a bit hotter, with the warming trend continuing on Tuesday and Wednesday and becoming very hot. Maximum temperatures in the main centers today, Jerusalem 28, Tel Aviv and Haifa 31, Tzfat 27, Beersheba 32, and in Eilat up to 36 degrees Celsius today. That's the news.

0: I'm Josh Frydenberg and I'm a proud Australian Jew. I'm shocked by the explosion of anti-Semitism across our country and I'm using my voice to ring the alarm bell.
1: Look, I'm worried, but ultimately here in Australia I am an optimist for us. It won't happen unless we're clear-eyed about the nature of the problem and we come together and address it. I mean, one of the best things I got to do as Prime Minister is I'd go to a lot of schools and inevitably you would have school kids sing to you at some point.
2: We are one,
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0: Our regular L'chaim listeners will recall that we closed in last week's program with a new fabulous AI-generated L'chaim song created by Yehuda Meitav. We just listened to another Yehuda Meitav song with more fabulous lyrics, Just Do It. And we are thrilled to have Yehuda join us today. Yehuda Meitav, welcome to L'chaim, To Life, Jewish Life and More. Great to have you with us, Yehuda.
1: It's great to be with you guys in L'chaim.
0: Thank you. Yehuda, Just Do It. Stand up tall, put your mug and davit on, and let the whole world view it. Just Do It. Don't hide away. Go out to the world and say, Shema Yisrael. Outstanding. And then further into the song, there's a guard at the shul. There's a guard at the school. Once again, being Jewish means protection is the rule. There's a lock at the doorway. There's a camera at the gate. But I won't hide who I am because somebody hates. And everybody, just do it. So powerfully inspiring, Yehuda, and with your lyrics and AI musical creations telling the Jewish and Israel story, you are most definitely not hiding away, Yehuda. Please tell us a little bit about yourself and your background.
1: Well, I was born in Israel in 1964. I grew up in Kibbutz Yad Mordechai, the 1982 Lebanon War, which really affected me and made me think differently about who I am and what I am as a Jewish Israeli. I migrated to Australia in 1987, and since then I made it home. And I've always been in contact with my faith. I always loved being Jewish. I always thought it's an amazing thing to be Jewish and Israeli at the same time. I thought it was one of the most amazing combination on planet Earth. It's like reviving who we are. So I came here because the war was hard, not because I didn't like Israel or anything. I didn't want my kids to grow in an environment of war. And I chose Australia because literally them days we only have Atlas. And I decided to measure how far from this place I can get. And it fell on Tasmania. And I thought, that could be a bit too far. Melbourne will do. And I made a life here. And yeah, that's pretty much
0: it. Terrific. In Yad Mordechai, wow, located just north of the Gaza border. I've been there, I loved it. It is, of course, named after Mordechai Anyulevich, the 24-year-old leader of the Jewish Combat Organization during the Warsaw Ghetto. It's a fantastic place, has a wonderful statue of Mordechai Anyulevich. Yehuda, I mentioned last week that your songs are going viral on social media with themes like No Jews, No News, one about boycotting Israel, one about chutzpah, the new decolonizer, We Do Jew, Go Back to Where You Came From, Jew, Last Kiss at Nova, Go Where You're Coming From, even Oy Vey and Hava Nagila, and of course, L'chaim that we played last week, and telling our L'chaim listeners that they are all incredibly clever, delivering very important messages to what is now, and most sadly, a Jew-hating world again. The background visuals to your songs are clearly AI-generated, Yehuda. Do you rely on AI for the spot-on, poignant lyrics and messages in your songs?
1: Absolutely, yes. I recently just finished an AI course, a year and a half in Monash, and I thought that's a great platform right now. Everybody is using it. Look, it's a wave. If you stand in front of it, it will crush you. I may as well ride it. So it's a great tool. It's a great platform. I love it. I know it's a two-edged sword. I understand that. But I'm going to use it to my benefit. And I thought, most people think that it's that easy just to give the information to the AI and does it for you. It doesn't work like that. It takes me sometimes 3 or 4 days just to construct. It's literally being a director. You need to direct, you need to give the right instructions. We call it prompts. You need to properly direct the AI to get the right message through, to go with the song. Sometimes it takes about 5 or 6 attempts and sometimes more. Of course, you have to be inspired before and think about what you want to do. I write the lyrics myself. I don't rely on AI for that. I'm also an author, so I have the ability to write. And then I create the imagery. Again, it's a long process to do, but I love and I enjoy it. I use another AI to create the music, but it's like literally being a composer. You literally need to choose the tools, the genre, the information, the voice, the way it works together. It's not just saying, hey, do it for me. Some people doing it like that, and you can tell it sounds really unprofessional and kitsch. It takes a long time to bring it to this level where people are just going, wow, feeling it and the emotions. And I get a lot of comments, people saying, you really touched me, you really affected me. So I just need people to know that the process is not as easy as it may sound, but I am enjoying it. I love it.
0: Well, you just hit it in one word. You're a composer.
1: Thank you.
0: What got you into creating these excellent Jewish-themed musical stories and messages?
1: Wow, this is the question, I think. So very briefly, after October 7, I went to Israel, and because my whole family and friends live very close to the Gaza Strip, what happened really affected me personally. I lost a lot of friends and family from Kibbutz Be'eri, Kfar Azza, Sderot, name it. It was a disaster. I went there, and I'm not going to repeat the horrors of what I experienced. But I came back to Australia very angry, very frustrated, and I couldn't believe it, that here we go again. You know, like, never again is here again, and that became a slogan. And for many years, I was very angry, and I started Hasbara Israelit, which means explaining to the world who we are rather than all the lies that were spreading around us. And no matter what I've done, it didn't work. The wave of hate just overwhelmed me. And I realized that it's not only me, a lot of other people also felt in the diaspora, it was mainly fear. We in Israel never was taught to be fearful, never to be ashamed. It's as in one of my songs, I call it, I'm the new Jew, I'm the Israeli Jew. And I brought something different, and I thought, this is not working. This is not working. The anger, the hate, the frustration, it's not working. So I thought, okay, I'm not going to do it for everybody else. I'm going to stop apologizing. But then I realized that my own community, my own people are struggling. They're suffering. And I remembered something when I was growing up in Kibbutz Yad Mordechai. As you know, number one, Mordechai in Lievitch was brave. He fought in the ghetto of Warsaw. It was the only known rebellion story in the history of the Shoah. And we know that he stood up and he knew he's going to die. And I thought, I'm going to take a leaf off of this because I grew up there and I realized that's what I need to do. And I also remembered stories of Holocaust survivors when they say our secret weapon, our superhero weapon is our humor, is our ability to, in the darkest moment of our history as Jews, we knew how to laugh. That's what one of the best comedians in the world. So I thought, I'm going to try this and I'm going to write a funny song, make people laugh a little bit. We needed it. We were sad and angry for so long. We just needed to remember who we are. So I thought about the people in the diaspora and I wrote my first song that I wrote, which is literally 4 weeks ago, was As a Jew. And I was basically writing it for all the Jewish people in the diaspora out there that thinking, well, as a Jew, I don't think Israel should exist. As a Jew, I don't believe in Zionism. As a Jew, and all the negativity. So I wrote a song called As a Jew. I made it really fun and funny, as if like I'm in the Oscar nomination and I'm receiving an Oscar as a Jew. And I just put it out there. And I went to sleep. And I woke up in the morning and my page exploded. I couldn't believe it. Initially, I thought it's hate messages. Initially, I thought it's all those bots that always attacked me. So I thought the same thing is happening. But then I had to look at the comments and they came from Jewish people around the world, from the diaspora. They were so happy. They felt united. They felt brave and they were thanking me. And literally from 1,300 followers, overnight, I just got 5,000 followers. And it just keeps going on and on and on. And I'm sitting today after 3 weeks. Not that that's not the reason why I'm doing it. It just gives me an idea of the need for that by looking at those numbers and the comments. The starvation that we have as a people is to be united, to feel brave, to feel belong, to feel that we're not alone and we're not scared and we'll never let it happen again. So I thought, okay, that's what people want. And I started generating all these songs. A lot of them I had before and they're just going off. Every song I put, I get people saying, we love it more, please. And so I did. And that's where we're at now.
0: Absolutely. Amazing. Yehuda, the music of many of your songs have a Jewish klezmer feel and beat. Some have a rave beat, others contemporary, there's Spanish music, some mellow soft sounds and more, all with a real resonance and very much immersing people into the song, the music and the story. With all the current Israel and Jew-hating issues that we have to confront and deal with, again, your songs tell of our Jewish history and Israel, along with our Jewish soul, Jewish character and Jewish connection. Again, how do you go about choosing the themes and music and the messages for your songs?
1: It's the beauty of who we are. We are a rainbow of people. We are, as you said, Spanish, Jewish, Israeli, old-fashioned, you. We've got a lot of young generation that I want them to sing it in the car. For example, the Nova Festival songs that I've put, a lot of it is like a dance music. I want people to dance to it and enjoy it. As they're dancing, also remember what's happening. As they're singing, also remember. And I wanted to appeal to the older generation, specifically the older people who still remember bridging over the time of the Holocaust and the Second World War, that live in enormous fear. I wanted to bring forth songs like Chutzpah, which is more Yiddish kind of style song. And, you know, all the ladies send me messages saying, I've been moving my tuches all day just dancing to your songs. And I'm thinking, that's it. That's what we want. We want to forget the hate. We want to remember who we are. And that's why the genres of changing, because I grew up through the 70s, 80s, and 90s, and I know that in Israel we have people that came from all around the world. We've got Yemenite songs and Yiddish songs, and we've got so many different genres that I thought, well, this is who we are, and I need to basically connect myself to everyone. So I had the ability to just create different genres, funny, fun, sad, and at the same time for people who don't know us to hear our story. Because right now I feel that it's not only that they're hating us, they're literally trying to removing our history, take it away from us. And through song, I can bring back and remind the world, you can't take our history away from us. It's always
0: Absolutely.
1: been there, and it seems to work.
0: Absolutely. And you tell that in a song that we're just about to play. Your songs and music have gone viral on social media, Yehuda, and you have blessed us on Lachaim to play your latest fabulous musical creation with its great message. So let's have a listen to it now. I'm thrilled and I'm honored to introduce From the River to the Sea by Yehuda Maytav.

0: still Jew. Still me.
1: Wow, Yehuda, another poignant, powerful song with the truthful history of our ancestral Jewish homeland, Israel, between the river and the sea, with the in-your-face lyrics, learn it before you chant it. History isn't a meme. There were Jews on this landscape long before your social media theme. And then closing with, you can conquer, rule, and rename. You can rewrite what you see, but you cannot write the Jewish people out of their own history. From the river to the sea, look between them, you'll find me, still here, still there, still me. Shekoyach Yehuda, great work. How long did it take you to put From the River to the Sea together? And what's the average time frame for creating your musical stories?
2: From the River to the Sea, as you know, it's one of the most ridiculous chants that have been thrown out there since October 7. And when you ask people, do you know which river, what sea, they have no idea. They have no idea what they're talking about. And in the video itself, I'm basically pretending to be a teacher, that I'm educating people that looking at their mobile phone and they don't even know what river, what sea. They have no idea. It's a wave. It's a trend. I want to be a part of something. But why be a part of hatred so much? So I thought, okay, you don't know what river, you don't know what sea. Let me educate you. Let me tell you. And I literally used their weapon against them. So I took that slogan and I said, okay, from the river to the sea, let's talk about it. What do you see? Who is there? How did it start? What river? What sea? Now you know, and I'm there. I'm on that piece of land between the river and the sea. I've always been there. So the inspiration is basically fighting back with chutzpah. If we show fear in this time, that's what they want. They want us to be fearful. That's what they hope, that we will be the submissive Jew, that will be the Jewish who always said, yes, I agree, don't hurt me, I'm a victim, I'll be okay, I'll rely on you. No, I'm not giving them that Jew. I will never give them that Jew again. They're not getting that, because that's what they want. And if we'll give them that, they will walk all over us. And it's a very, very dangerous road for all of us to walk on right now. Not only for the Jews, for the whole world. We've been there before. It's just that history doesn't tell it. So I will, in a song.
1: Absolutely. And Israel is definitely the new Jew, the new stand-up Jew. Yehuda, you told us that you are an author. How many books have you written? What are they about?
2: I've actually written 12 books all up, but I've published only two. One of them is called Unwanted. It's very briefly based on the loss of my child. I had a child by the name of Louis Emmanuel. He passed away from a very rare disease. He didn't make it. He was very young. And I decided to write a children book in a way that became also adult book to give him life. So it's an imaginary book of a child that was born with half a heart and he's going into a journey into the center of the earth to look for Gaia, the soul of the earth. She might give him his other half of heart. He goes through many stages where he goes into the ant world that teaches him how to, like my kibbutz, basically how to live in a community, then the world of the worms that live in darkness, but they very spiritual. And then he goes into the world of the mushrooms, which is very spiritual. And then he gets to Gaia and she tells him that he doesn't need to have another half a heart. He always had it. He just didn't know it. So it's a story of each time someone holds this book and read the name of my son, in a way, he is alive. It keeps him alive. So that was the reason why I wrote it. So it's my therapy, to grieve, I think I wrote it, yeah.
1: And the other book, If a Tree Falls, where are your books available for purchase?
2: So the books are available for purchase for everybody at the moment on Amazon. They're available to buy them in any form they want. Also, if people want to buy the really good quality hard copy, they can make contact with me on my Facebook account. There's a few store shops, but they're very localized. There's one in Carnegie that stores some of the books.
1: Terrific. Yehuda, I came across your Lachaim a couple of weeks ago. You have posted, as we've just heard and discussed, quite a few songs with their very creative and accurate AI visual stories. How many songs are there in the Yehuda Meitav creative collection thus far? And where can our Lachaim listeners click on, view them, and most importantly, share them, thereby supporting your great work?
2: On Facebook, if anybody go to my Facebook account, Yehuda Meitav, all my music is there. Also, I've got an Instagram account that is specifically only for my music. It's called The Babylonian. You have on Instagram all my Jewish and other music that I created. I literally have over 100 songs that I created for the last 2 years. And at the same time, I've got my YouTube channel, also under Yehuda Meitav, which you can follow me on that, and you can find a lot of my music there, most of it.
1: Amazing. Wonderful work.
2: And most importantly, on the 28th of this month, My first single, which is dedicated to the Nova Festival called I Remember How You Danced, is going to be available on Spotify to buy. And then every week after that, there will be another song being released for the next 2 months. And then an album will be released. If there's going to be a big demand for specifically my Jewish songs, I will release an album. But that's according to demand. I will do that and I will put it on Spotify as well.
1: After your From the River to the Sea is posted to all your social media, YouTube and Spotify next week, can you give us a preview of some other themes and issues that you plan to cover and put to music?
2: Yes, in the next probably few days, I'm going to publish two new songs, both of them inspired by the Holocaust. One of them is called Fog is Only an Illusion. There's no final solution. So it's based on the final solution idea of the Holocaust. And he tells a story in a very subtle way, beautiful jazz song, how we will never allow a final solution for the Jews. There will never be a final solution for us. That's one of the songs. It's beautiful, sung by a beautiful voice of a beautiful lady. The second song, I did some research about some kids in Auschwitz, real twins, very known and very documented. And there were twins that were experimented on by Mengele. And I dedicated the whole story around them. And it's called Remember My Tattoo. And it's a beautiful, sad but powerful song about that time and what happened to these two kids. Those two songs will come up next. Very soon I'll be producing a song about the Bonda massacre that will be basically to commemorate and comfort the Jewish community that we have here. It took me a while because it affected me personally, but that song will come up. I'm happy to debut it on your show. It's going to be very powerful and it's going to be all about the massacre in Australia, in Sydney, in Bondi. That's coming soon. And again, I'm just telling our story so we will not be forgotten, that it was real and nobody will erase us.
1: Thank you so much.
2: Bondi massacre that will be basically to commemorate and comfort the Jewish community that we

0: doing amazing work in Hasbara Yehuda for Israel and that Jewish community. By me, you are a visionary, a composer, as I mentioned before. I'm going to put you in contact with our Sharon and the abcwatch.au, and perhaps you and team ABC Watch can further expose the ABC, Australia's tax-funded Israel-hating media organisation, with your incredible songs and visuals. Perhaps even a song or two about the farce of a royal commission, or should I say, royal prohibition and royal omission.
1: It's brewing right now, yeah.
0: I think that would be a great starting point for you, one of your incredible truth-telling songs, Yehuda. Yehuda Meitav, we will be playing more of your songs in the ensuing weeks and in the future. Many, many thanks for joining us today. Alechaim, to life, Jewish life and more, with your fabulous music and Hasbara. Thank you so much for giving us the kavod and honor of allowing Lechaim to Life to launch your excellent River to the Sea on the radio. Yashar Koyach Yehuda, keep up your great work. Am Yisrael Chai, peace, Lechaim.
1: Lechaim and Am Yisrael Chai, it has been my pleasure and my honor.
0: Here's another one of Yehuda's fabulous songs. No Jews, no news. And make sure you check out all the amazing visuals to match all the poignant lyrics on the Yehuda Meitav YouTube page. No Jews, no news.
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0: 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My name is Maury Frankel. Am Israel Hay. Peace. Lachaim.
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0: I'm working on a quote here, Rob. Listen to this. Litter is only a problem if you can see it. What do you think?
1: No, I think it needs a little bit more work.
0: Well, it's not really my quote, actually. I think it's a load of rubbish.
1: So do I.
0: Litter can be a great problem, even the stuff you can't see.
1: Well, if you care for other people and the environment, you won't leave litter anywhere, even if it's not an obvious spot.
0: Absolutely. Never sweep your litter under the carpet or you'll end up with lumpy Axeman stuff.
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People who dump household garbage in the bush are creating the perfect breeding ground for rats, cockroaches, flies and all their filthy diseases. Makes you wonder who the real vermin are, doesn't it?

our last day together. Seems like the time just flies by. You should leave with me.

worry when the Iceman calls? Do I worry if Niagara falls? Though you treat me just like dirt, you think I give a snap? Are my feelings really hurt when you're sitting in somebody else's lap? Am I curious when the gossip flies? Am I furious about your little white lies? And when all our evenings end, 'cause you got a sick friend that needs you, do I worry? Honey, you know doggone well I do.

0: I'm working on a quote here, Rob. Listen to this. Litter is only a problem if you can see it. What do you think?
1: No, I think it needs a little bit more work.
0: Well, it's not really my quote, actually. I think it's a load of rubbish.
1: So do I.
0: Litter can be a great problem, even the stuff you can't see.
1: Well, if you care for other people and the environment, you won't leave litter anywhere, even if it's not an obvious spot.
0: Absolutely. Never sweep your litter under the carpet or you'll end up with lumpy Axeman stuff.
1: Very true.
0: Every little bit helps.
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0: And now, the captain, Tom Harley.
1: G'day, I'm Tom Harley. My wife, Felicity, supported me throughout my AFL career. So when she became pregnant, I saw it as my chance to support her. The facts are that during her pregnancy, it's safest for Felicity to stay off alcohol completely. But I know it's not a license for me just to drink for the two of us. She's had to make changes, and I know she needs my support now more than ever. Get the facts on alcohol and pregnancy for you and your partner. 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